Our future on this planet depends on the health of our oceans. Because the future of our oceans continues to be challenged by an astonishingly long list of threats. Warming waters, acidification, plastic pollution, methane release, drilling, overfishing, and the destruction of marine ecosystems like coral reefs are pushing our oceans to the very brink.

that you were able every night to dream any dream you wanted to dream. And that you could, for example, have the power within one night to dream 75 years of time.

0: Good morning. You are listening to Free Wheel on Radio Korax, broadcasting on 95.9 megahertz in Halle. Radio Korax is a non-commercial radio station, and you can hear it if you live in Halle or anywhere between Leipzig and Magdeburg. Of course, we are broadcasting from Germany. First of all, let me remind you that at your Leipzig-Halle airport, it was probably the Russians, who, as we know, love working with the AfD, who tried to bring the war directly to Germany by using a drone filled with explosives to damage a jet taking supplies to Ukraine. If it is discovered that it was indeed the AfD who is making sabotage possible in Germany, then that is all we need to put these monsters in jail and get their neo-fascist party out of the way of democracy. We should have gotten rid of these fanatics long ago, but the basic decency of Germans wouldn't let it happen. Well, now we all know there is no decency in the far-right lunatics who would like nothing better than to make Germany once again get destroyed by the newest version of Russia, headed by the new czar. Okay, now, to get to some important stuff, like one of the major epic poems ever written, The Odyssey. Today, we will be listening to Emily Wilson and her interpretation of the epic poem she recently translated into English. Today, we will be listening to Emily Wilson and her interpretation of the epic poem she recently translated into English and her opinion of the Hollywood blockbuster made by Christopher Nolan. Ezra Klein will also chip in his opinion of how the film destroys the right-wingers in the USA. The radio play at the end is Campfire Tales, and the music is worth listening to because it is excellent. Remember,
1: I'll shoot the tickets for the AFD.
0: Send them to Crimea on summer vacation. The Ukrainians can give them a summer to remember. Enjoy, stay safe. I will talk to you again later.
2: I was born. Same old Sunday type shit. Kind of boring. Hey, you.

0: again.
1: I think it'd be fun to go through one passage in the Odyssey and hear how different translators dealt with that passage to really get a sense of how elastic this work of translation can be. Let's do the opening lines of the poem. You have a chapter in your book, Crossing the Wine Dark Sea, that goes through several different passages and shows how different translators have dealt with it. But, you know, for familiarity's sake, I think we should just start at the top. Before we get into the most famous English translations, could you please read or recite the proem in ancient Greek so we could hear some of that dactylic hexameter for ourselves?
2: Yes, of course, yes. So this is the beginning of the Odyssey. Andra moi enepe musa polutropon hos malapola plankse epeitroies tiaron toliethron epersen. 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Ton hamothenge the a, tukate dios, epe kai hemin.
1: And so one thing I was listening out for, dactylic is a triplicate, right? That's dactylic is three because it's, is it based on the finger? The three joints in the finger?
2: So, andra moi. So there's a long,
1: long, short, short, long, short, short. Yes. And so you're hearing
2: it. But then, so you're hearing la, la, la, la, la, la, but you're also hearing how the rhythm, the music is varied as, you know, every meter has a, has these possibilities of variation in the pattern. You can substitute to the two shorts for a long.
1: Yeah. So, it sounds a little bit like a haunted waltz, essentially,
2: yes, exactly.
1: Right?
2: It's
1: because this one, two, three, one, two, three, one, two, three. What I'd like to do now is I want to read several English translations of the first sentence of the Odyssey. And I want to hear your analysis of what we're hearing in these translations. So, you have some in your book, but I thought we might just pull up Alexander Pope's. The beginning of Alexander Pope's, this is book one of the Odyssey by Alexander Pope. The man for wisdom's various arts renowned, long exercised in woes, O muse, resound. Who, when his arms had wrought the destined fall of sacred Troy and raised her heaven-built wall, et cetera, et cetera. So there you have just very classic, almost like a Shakespearean sonnet. I want to start.
2: You know, I would challenge the idea that Pope's poetics is at all like Shakespeare's. I think he's.
1: Oh, please. Okay. Challenge that. Good.
2: But I mean, I love both of them, but I think that level of ornateness and coupletiness is totally different from, is this a dagger that I see before me? Pope could never have written it. Know what I mean?
1: I suppose I meant this. Yeah. But is this iamic pentameter?
2: By, yes, but by me.
1: The man for wisdom's various arts renowned. Yeah. I guess just at that basic level of
2: yes,
1: AB. Yeah.
2: A different era of the use of that meter. Yeah.
1: Yeah. So let's, this is a version by E.V. Rue, translated by Peter Jones, which you say is, the version most commonly read in the UK.
2: Yes. It was revised by Jones. It's from the, I think, 1950s, something like that. But then there's a revised version. Yeah.
1: Yes, that's right. 1946 written, 1991 revised. And this is the first sentence. Tell me, Muse, the story of that resourceful man who was driven to wander far and wide after he had sacked the holy citadel of Troy. So practically a sentence. And we compare that to Robert Fitzgerald, 1961, which you call a far more elegant version written in largely iambic rhythm. And it goes like this, quote, sing in me, Muse. And through me tell the story of that man skilled in all ways of contending, the wanderer, harried for years on end after he plundered the stronghold on the proud height of Troy. Mm-hmm. And now finally, the version that I read as a freshman in high school in the year 2000. This is by Robert Fagles, and it is free verse. It begins, quote, sing to me of the man, Muse, the man of twists and turns, driven time and again off course, once he had plundered the hallowed heights of Troy.

0: So there we have several treatments. We've got Pope, we've got the UK version, we've got Fitzgerald and Fagles. What are we hearing here? How would you, almost as like an English teacher, explain the difference between the treatments of this first sentence?
1: There is so much to say, and I know we need the quick version, so it's going to be challenging.
0: And I just kept it to one sentence. I could have made this comparison the entire
1: spend the whole
0: first
1: hour
0: passage.
1: Just on these lovely little case studies. I think it's so much to say. I mean, one thing to say is just the ways that each of them expand and the things they expand on, right? I mean, the Pope, you read Pope's translation, kind of translation. I think by modern norms, it's more like a kind of riff on the original. It's not exactly... I mean, I think if you tried to pass that off as a translation in the 21st century, people would be really disturbed, or they would just be, I mean, I think they might say, this is an amazing poem, but what does it have to do with Homer? You made most of that up. It's wonderful. So he has four lines where the original has only two lines. So it's like doubling the amount of actual content. So much of the content is Pope's idea about the Odyssey and what it's going to be about within the norms of his own time, his own culture. I mean, for instance, this whole thing of the man for wisdom's various arts renowned, which I love. There is nothing in the original either about renown or about wisdom, right? I mean, that's just not there. It's wonderful, yeah. But it's totally made up. It's great.
0: The first sentence, just completely invented.
1: Made up, yes. And then he has, I can't remember what he says, I haven't got it in front of me, what he says about the muse, but he goes off on the muse in a way that's completely, in the original, it's just, tell me, muse. But tell me again, what does...
0: he said that the last part of that is he says, oh, snatch some portion of these acts from fate, celestial muse, and to our world relate.
1: Oh, I love that. Yes. I mean, again, absolutely zero correspondence to the original. Love it. It's great. Yes, totally made up. I mean, so the 20th century ones have a closer relationship to the original, but of course, there's no such thing as a translation that's exactly the same as the original. You always have to make choices. The ones you read, there was the E.V. View one, which of course we could argue about. Does it make any sense at all to translate a metrical poem as prose, which is what the Rio translation is doing? That to start with is a set of questions about that. But then one way to narrow this down is to focus on that very marked and super interesting adjective, but it's actually an epithet in the first line, polutropon, which the Rieu translation uses resourceful for that, right? And it in the original, it suggests a twistiness, a turnedness. It could refer to the journey, the poem, the protagonist, obviously, explicitly, it's the protagonist, but it could be other things too. In terms of its what it represents in the poem and what are we told about Odysseus, I think both Pope and Rieu want to tell us that this is the character you expect him to be. Like you expect Odysseus to be wise or you expect him to be resourceful. So even if that word doesn't actually mean that, let's just make sure that we're really starting off on brand and not defamiliarize you too much right at the start. Boaz, I actually think that the original poem, in a way, is defamiliarizing us right at the start, because it's quite an unusual word. Odysseus has many other epithets. I would say that polumekanos, which is a different and much more common epithet for Odysseus, does kind of mean resourceful. It means he has a mastery over technique, technology, problem solving. It's about resourcefulness and access to resources and ability to exploit resources. But that's not actually what polutropon means. So I think Rieu is sort of massaging the original to make it less unfamiliar, not even beyond the fact that he's making a poem into a novel or into a prose work.

0: And then finally, yours. Tell me about a complicated man, Muse, who was lost so long and fled so far when he had sacked the sacred citadel of Troy, and how he saw and understood so many people and so many places and suffered so much in his heart at sea as he was struggling to save his life and bring his men back home. Two things that occur to me before you tell me what occurred to you when you wrote it. One is there's a modern, plain is the wrong term, but there's a vernacular to it. I am not reading an attempt to do Book of Hebrews poetry for a 21st century audience. I am reading someone who wants to speak to a 21st century audience in the language that a 21st century audience would understand. But there's also meter and there's alliteration. And so there's this interplay, it seems, between vernacular and the poetic. And so even as it sounds maybe like I'm telling you, talking to you, as if I'm asking any question about, you know, a menu or describing the sky, there's also this alliteration which calls in poetry. I'd love you to tell me where I got that wrong. And also, you are well known for having chosen this word complicated for the first sentence of the poem, which is not many tourney, which I think is maybe the direct translation of polytrophone.
1: Nobody, I think, has gone with many tourney because it would be pretty bad.
0: Yeah, right. It's not many tourney. It's not man of twists and turns. It's not resourceful. It's complicated, which is a word that someone in 2026 might hear every day. Tell me about how you wrestled with that word, complicated, and how many nights that adjective kept you awake.
1: Yeah, I love the way you described what you're absolutely right about what I'm going for in terms of I want there to be very marked poetic qualities to the language because there are in the original, which includes traditional meter and alliteration. So I hope you could sort of hear polutropon, polla, planxer. So I'm trying to echo the feathers, this alliterative quality to the poetics of the original, but that also there's a straightforwardness to the syntax and there's a straightforwardness to at least some of the word choices like andra, moi, man, me. Those are not difficult words in archaic or classical Greek. And I think to make them more difficult or more vocabulary-ish in English is adding a different kind of poetics. And I think quite modern idea that poetic has to mean super fancy, which I don't think is how the ancient Greeks necessarily thought about what is poetic. And it also isn't how people necessarily thought about what is poetic, you know, in other eras of Anglophone poetry. I mean, I tend to think that like so many translation choices, you're always wrestling with something that's fundamentally impossible. And so there's always this, I mean, I think all the time about how democracy is the best, is the worst ever political system, except for all the others. I think complicated is the worst choice, except for all the others. Insofar as the original is a real word, it's not of twists and turns. I have no idea what that is. Or a man of far journeys. I have no idea what that is. It's not really English. Complicated, as you say, is an actual word. The fact that we have uses of this word in later Greek writers, including a reference to Hermes as also polytropos, but it's also used in later Greek prose. It's used to apply to situations, to diseases. Plato has a whole really interesting discussion of how the truthfulness and straightforwardness of Achilles contrasts with the complicatedness or the polytropia of Odysseus. So Plato is writing prose and clearly has an idea that this has potentially, by his value system, could be a little bit negative, but let's maybe not entirely. So it shouldn't be just, yay, our great guy, because that doesn't seem to be how ancient people read that word. But at the same time, it is a single four-syllable word that I want to fit into a meter, because the original is a single four-syllable word.

0: Well, speaking of complicated, let's talk about your feelings about the Christopher Nolan movie. I want to announce a spoiler alert here. We're going to talk directly about the film for the next 20 or so minutes. So for those of you who don't want to hear a word about this film, despite the fact that the story is 3,000 years old, this is the right moment to hit the pause button before you buy a ticket. Let's start very broadly. Emily, what did you think about Christopher Nolan's The Odyssey?
1: It is a big spectacle, and it is a fun time at the movies, and my teenagers really loved it. And it was fun to go with my teenagers. It's a fun summer action movie, and it's also very much a Nolan movie. And I mean, I personally really like Nolan. I very much liked his early work. I liked Following. I liked Memento. Since then, he's got these huge budgets, and I'm constantly wrestling with the feeling that he's a very good short story writer who's always writing a 400-page novel because he's got the budget for it, and that it's got this actually quite small-scale, clever gimmick about narrative, but then it's blown up to IMAX enormous scale. I don't think it's a complicated movie. It's, you know, and I don't think it's even about a complicated man. I think it's a quite simple action hero movie about an action hero who feels bad about being an action hero.
0: Well, let's talk about the character Odysseus first before we talk about some ways in which I think the film was trying to do some things that your translation was trying to do. Matt Damon's Odysseus. What is the biggest difference between the Odysseus that you wrestled with on the page and the Matt Damon character that you saw on the screen?
1: So Homer's Odysseus is a complicated man, Polythropos, whereas Matt Damon in the film, he's traumatized Jason Bourne. He's an action hero who feels bad about being an action hero. He's not that complicated. Unfortunately, he's not the talented Mr. Ripley in this film. The Odysseus of the Greek poem is complicated. He's also very smart, very good at problem solving, very crafty, very good at being in multiple disguises, being a different person, depending on who he's talking to, coming up with clever schemes, like telling the Cyclops his name is No Man, and such that the Cyclops' neighbors, the other Cyclopes, will think, oh, if No Man's hurting you, you're fine, no problem. All of that is erased from the Nolan movie. So there's no Cyclops trick, there's no comedy. Matt Damon isn't required to be intelligent, to be scheming, to be... we don't even see him building the Trojan horse, which I thought was an interesting choice to have this tech hero, but we don't see him doing his tech. We see him agonizing about the results of the tech. So I thought there was something quite, in a way, quite stylish about doing Odysseus, but don't make him too smart.

0: My reaction when I saw it yesterday afternoon is that, in your book, you say Odysseus is, poly. This word that comes up over and over again in epithets about Odysseus means many. He's a prism of many sides. He is a man of many stratagems, of much wiliness, of much enduring, of much smarts, he's a city sacker and he's a scoundrel and he's a family man. There's all of these parts to him. And one of the more important parts is his ability to disguise, to be this chameleon, to fit the shape of what is needed for him to get from that island back to the ship or that ship back to the island. And it was interesting to me because there is a role that Matt Damon has very, very famously played, which is Polytropos, which is many-sided. In 1999, The Talented Mr. Ripley, Matt Damon lied and lied and lied his way toward the upper class, even when it meant having to, spoiler alert, commit some atrocities on the high seas. This performance is not that. This is a Matt Damon performance that is a virtuous and at the end, very guilt-laden warrior who is a classic leader of men from the first minute to the 190th minute or whatever. And that is a representation of the Odyssey, but it is not the Odysseus that I read in the poem. It is Nolan's Odysseus, not Homer's. Is that a fair recapitulation of what you're trying to say?
1: Absolutely, yes. I mean, I completely agree with you. When the casting was announced, it was Ripley that gave me hope in terms of where might this go with a Matt Damon as Odysseus. But you're absolutely right that it's a Nolan reinvention. And of course, Nolan is completely within his rights to reinvent in whatever way he sees fit. It's not like it's easy to cram the whole Odyssey into 3 hours and make this amazing ancient epic poem into a Hollywood spectacle. You're inevitably going to leave things out. You're inevitably going to make choices. And of course, if we look at the longer tradition, Virgil's version of cruel Ulysses is not the same as Homer's heroically, gloriously scheming Odysseus. There have been reinventions of this character and this story for many, many hundreds of years, and Nolan won't be the last to do that.
0: Is it possible that the Homeric Odysseus is unfilmable for one of two reasons? Reason number one being that there's a tolerance for ambiguity in the poem that doesn't exist in the assumed audience for Hollywood blockbusters. And so Matt Damon's Odysseus is a clearer hero who experiences modern guilt for which we feel a modern pity rather than this ambiguous character of many faces who's more like a talented Mr. Ripley who also wants to go home to his beloved wife. But then also number two, again, this was written 3,000 years ago when attitudes toward women and attitudes toward slaves and attitudes toward a warrior culture and killing people and glory above almost all else, not to even mention a relationship with a panoply of gods who no longer exist in any modern person's sense of how the universe works, that its virtues, its morals, its cosmology is completely different. And therefore, it would be like kind of insane for Christopher Nolan to accept $250 million from a studio and spend it on a man whose values are utterly unrecognizable to an American audience.

at heart that you can't take part, you can't even passively take part. And you've got to put your bodies upon the gears and upon the wheels, upon the levers, upon all the apparatus, and you've got to make it stop.

0: Is there a way in which Homer's Odysseus has a set of values that, if properly put into film, would be somewhat alien and even horrifying to a modern American audience?
1: I think they would be, but I also would kind of dispute the idea that all films, as opposed to a summer blockbuster, are incapable of conveying ambiguity. I mean, we already just talked about Patricia Highsmith and the talented Mr. Ripley. Modern culture, and including modern TV and modern cinema, actually has a great many ambiguous kind of bad guy heroes. I mean, we've all watched Breaking Bad. We've all watched, there were these, the age of peak TV.
0: Tony Soprano. Yep.
1: Tony Soprano. We're in the age of these gangster, con man, anti-hero representations in a lot of serious pop culture. So it's not, I don't think it's the case that we can't tolerate representations of quote-unquote heroes who might be very damaging to their communities, their families, through whatever their quest is. I think it's actually something that 21st century readers and viewers are very much interested in. So that was part of why I felt a little bit disappointed that Nolan was going for the easy idealization narrative, as opposed to things that I think are very much available to a modern viewer, if you trust the viewer to be a little bit, to be open to just tiny notch more complexity than this movie was allowing us to have. And then on the question of capacities for empathy or the social changes, of course, this is a poem, the Odyssey in Greek, that represents a society in which slavery is normalized, in which the dominance of the man, elite man over his household, including over his wife and his entourage of enslaved people, is completely normalized. And yet at the same time, the actual original Odyssey gives us real insight into the perspectives of those Odysseus enslaves, those he subordinates, those he marries, those he has sex with, those he interacts with. We get to understand, how does Penelope feel? How does it feel to be one of those slave women who get killed by Telemachus, which I would suspect that Tom Holland's agent said, don't put that one in. But we get this sense also, and one of the things that I did find frustrating about the Nolan movie was that we are asked to pity the warrior, but we never get a sense of those he kills are also human beings. I mean, that all of the Trojans wear masks as if they were robots. Homer never does that in the Iliad.
0: Except for the Zendaya character, right? The conflation of the girl who's killed in Troy with the Athena sculpture that's decapitated.
1: I hope you had your ears blocked if you haven't seen the movie.
0: Yeah, right. It actually is maybe the most effective and brilliant reconceptualization, I think, of the.
1: Yes. Yes. So that she's his conscience come to life. She's the one moment when we might get at least a little glimpse of what is the perspective of the victims. But insofar as she seems to have a perspective, she's influencing Matt Damon to go off back home and kill some more people who are presented in a cartoonishly villainous way. So we don't get, I mean, the kind of empathy that I think both the Odyssey and the Iliad have of understanding that the Trojans are just as human as the Greeks. Polyphemus, the Cyclops, yes, he's a giant. Yes, he eats people. We don't like that. But he also has a favorite sheep, and he's a human being. He's a big human being, and he has some scary food ways, but he's not completely dehumanized. He's not a puppet. Whereas I think the Nolan film makes everyone who isn't Matt Damon into a bit of a puppet.

0: There's at least two ways I think that Nolan's Odyssey respected the Odyssey that I read in your translation. One is the braided storytelling. You'll have a dinner meeting between Telemachus and Menelaus, and Telemachus will say something like, "Tell me about Dad." And Menelaus will say, "Okay, sure." And then you have this incredibly vivid scene from Troy that unspools for so long that you forget that it's a flashback from a dinner scene. And that recapitulates, I think, a lot of the Odyssey, which is just constantly stories within stories within stories. And that braiding is something that works effectively in the film and is also something that Christopher Nolan does in many of his movies. I mean, Oppenheimer, for example, was three different stories being braided together and told simultaneously. And then the second is that Nolan said this. Here's a quote from Nolan that I found. Quote, "I wanted the world of the Odyssey to feel like a world that a modern audience could relate to. We didn't want it to look or sound like previous movies set during antiquity, as many of them take their cues from certain periods of art and music, like neoclassical painting from the 18th and 19th century Europe, or Romantic era orchestral compositions. We wanted an earthy, modern, relatable tone to ground the story," end quote. That seems like something that if you just took that paragraph and like put it in your introduction to the Odyssey, I could imagine something you having a similar goal to present a version that isn't a romanticized Odyssey, but is something both stranger and more modern simultaneously. And so I guess I wonder how you feel about the effectiveness of the film, A, at sort of narrative braiding, and B, at trying to sound like something that was straightforward rather than gussied up in Shakespearean.
1: I love that focus on the braided narrative. I mean, I think Nolan has also said that he realized belatedly that he'd in a way been making the Odyssey all his career, that he's always been making the Odyssey, but he didn't realize it until quite recently. But he's always had these obsessions with narratives within narratives and with stories that then get reinterpreted later, that you understand later that's what that meant. And the stories within stories mode, it of course, comes directly from Homer within our tradition. And I really thought he was in some ways the ideal director just from that perspective of his real affinity for stories about memory, stories about storytelling, stories about time. In terms of the earthiness, I mean, I like the focus on trying to defamiliarize, and there are ways that I think this film is trying to push back against the sword and sandals tradition of the Spartacus or the Cleopatra or even the Peterson movie Troy from 20 years ago or something, and that it's trying to give us a different visual palette and a different audio palette with the lack of the symphony. So it's like a lot of very, very loud noises instead of the surging string section. In terms of, does it actually feel earthy? To me, it kind of seemed like, okay, we're in House of the Dragon. It's faux medieval. I mean, I wasn't sure that it felt earthy. Mm. It felt very, very Hollywood and very TV-ish on the big screen. I mean, I like that he's trying something new. I'm just not 100% convinced that for me, it totally worked aesthetically.

0: The discourse around the Odyssey has been interesting. Interesting is one way to put it. Complicated is another way to put it. From the right, from conservatives, there's been a great fixation on the ethnicity of certain cast members like Helen of Troy, an interest in the fact that the Odyssey is not a proper representation of the Bronze Era or the era of Greece that came just after the Bronze Era, when the Odyssey might have first been written down. And it occurred to me that there's something interesting about that reaction, because it's simultaneously reactionary. And also, I wonder if you agree with this, also somewhat modern. This idea that the Odyssey as a 2026 movie must be as close to a kind of documentary of 900 BCE as possible. And anything that isn't perfectly documentarian is therefore woke. And I wonder, like, how you think about that brand of critique that is now at least so frothy on the right, because it does seem to me both paradoxically like reactionary in its conservatism, but also like the kind of reaction that you could only maybe have among conservatives in 2026. Because like certainly in Alexander Pope's time, you didn't have a lot of people who were affronted by the fact that Pope just completely made up like the first two words of the first two sentences of his Odyssey, because it was beautiful poetry. And you know, what is good is what is beautiful poetry, what is modern. And so I wonder what you've made of the discourse of the right.
1: I think in some ways, like so much online discourse, it's not that complicated. It's people trying to come up with narratives to explain or quote unquote justify some knee-jerk desires to cast aspersions on or hate people of particular categories and come up with stories about why am I totally right to be consumed by online hatred? And why am I not an idiot to be wasting my life like this? So people come up with these complicated stories to justify all of that for whatever reason. Like, people seem to enjoy being angry sometimes, but I don't think it's particularly complicated. And of course, it's also historically complete nonsense and a category mistake. The Homeric poems are not works of history with footnotes. They are complex epic poems that were composed in the archaic period, but have this folk memory of much earlier periods. They're a mishmash of different social periods in terms of their architecture, their armor, their social practices, the linguistic forms that we find in the poems. So the idea of getting back to the real Homer, and the real Homer being actually Mycenaean. And of course, Homer isn't Mycenaean. There's no poetry composed in Linear B, which is the writing of the Mycenaeans. In any case, all of that is historically nonsense, in my opinion, as well as in literary scholarship terms, nonsense, because Homer was a poet, not a historian. The Odyssey is in many ways filtering pre-existing myth to make it resonate with its own time, with the archaic period, with the 7th century BCE, which is a time of proto-globalization, of migration of Greek speakers, of colonization, interactions between Greeks and non-Greeks, the whole question of can Greeks meld together and what is it to be Greek versus to be an Easterner or a non-Greek, and these questions about new technology, with the new technology of both iron and writing coming into being in the archaic period, so new kinds of cleverness. And the poem is sort of wrestling with those questions and wrestling with Odysseus as this kind of culture hero who can straddle two time periods. He can use bronze, but then look what he's going to do when he gets back home. I'm the master of iron as well. I can move from one time to another. I'm like the sun god who represents time. I can stop time. I can go back in time. I can also go forward in time. And the Odyssey itself is playing around with time and history. So the idea that there's one time that we need to locate the Odyssey in, let's make it historically authentic. Homer did not do that. I mean, the famous boar's tooth helmet that appears described in Book 10 of the Iliad is a much older kind of helmet than the helmets they usually wear in the warfare in the Homeric poems. You shouldn't, if you're going to be authentic, you need to make them all wear the same kind of helmet. So, that, I mean, all of that fixation on why are they dressed up like Batman? You don't need to be authentic. You can do whatever you want, because Homer already did, you know, Homer was already taking huge creative liberties with time and with props and with language.
0: Yeah, Homer was an artist, not a historian. So I'll take a historian's approach to the work of an artist. That's as good a place to end as any. Emily Wilson, thank you very, very
1: much. Thank
2: you. I can't do it, baby. Oh, I've tried so hard, but I just can't do it, baby, no.

0: Thanks for helping with the food tonight, Lara.
1: I don't just come out here to view the full moon, you know, Eli. I come because I reckon you and some of the other bachelors who live in hometown need to get a feel for the great outdoors a couple of times a year. And you shouldn't have to do all the cooking and cleaning while you breathe some country air.
0: Thanks, Lara. I can appreciate your generosity.
1: Of course, I also come because of your stories.
0: Really?
1: Whenever you tell a campfire tale, I always listen.
0: Well, I listen to yours as well. I like the way you tell them.
1: That's not all I like.
2: Hey, I'm waiting out here.
1: I guess we better go out there.
0: Hey, Lara?
1: Yeah?
0: My story tonight is dedicated to you.
1: Oh, Eli, that's the sweetest thing that's ever happened to me. Thank you.
2: Hey, you guys coming?
1: Come on.
3: It is May Moon Festival, and a group of friends from hometown have ventured out into the countryside to experience nature firsthand. Luck is with them as far as the weather is concerned, for it is a warm and sunny May during the day, and a still clear-skied one at night. The May Moon is full for 3 days, and Eli, Lara, and Chris sit around a campfire and tell each other stories. They sleep late into the mornings and spend the days wandering around in the woods, but never stray far from their base camp, Reload Village. Reload is a congregation of about 45 souls in the winter, but for May Moon Festival time, the 10-room motel is booked, and 50 or 60 tents spring up all over the place on the flat ground that stretches almost to the base of the mountain. Each little group of storytellers has a small campfire, and so the whole plateau is covered with flickering flames.
2: I don't know what happened to Maynard, but he's not here, so we can't do anything about it. I'm sure he'll have a great story about why he couldn't be here.
1: If only his campfire tales were any good, then I wouldn't mind listening to him. I'm glad he isn't here this year.
2: Well, Lara, that's mean. You aren't serious, are you?
1: No. It's just typical Maynard, isn't it? May Moon comes around and he disappears.
2: So? He had something to do.
1: You mean he had someone to do?
2: Here comes Eli.
0: Here's some coffee for each of you.
1: And a hot chocolate for yourself.
0: Yeah, it helps my voice.
2: Who's going to start?
1: Eli should start.
2: How come every year you always want Eli to start? Even when Maynard is with us, you always want Eli to start first.
1: It's because I like his stories.
0: Hey, come on now. I don't have to start. Why don't we let Chris start? I mean, seeing Maynard isn't here. Or else I would have suggested Maynard start first.
1: Yeah, Chris, you start. That sounds good. You got a short one?
2: Well, it's kind of a puzzle story. It might take you longer to figure out the puzzle and the story than the story takes to tell.
1: Just get on with it.
0: Give her a chance, Lara.
1: I'm giving her a chance.
0: Go ahead, Chris. We're listening.
2: Well, once, when there were no kings and queens and everyone worked together to survive, a man and a woman met at a water fountain. They reached out to touch the water at the same time and brought some drops to their lips. And as their lips tasted the water, their eyes met.
3: Chris went on telling her story. And of course, Lara and Eli listened carefully to every word. But there were some points that weren't clear to Lara.
1: Hey, wait a second. You said the man was a peasant. And now you call him a prince. What is he? Peasant or prince?
2: And that's not important.
1: Of course it is. It has to do with consistency.
2: He was born a prince, and then his parents had to run away from their castle, and they left him to be brought up by a peasant family. And when he was 16, he went to the market for the first time in the capital city and took part in the games there and won in the archery contest. The princess saw him and fell in love with him, and he was given a job as the princess's hunter. She would go out on long walks with him. Instead of hunting, they would talk. The princess really didn't care for hunting, since she was practically a vegan.
1: A vegan?
0: Let her tell the story, Lara.
2: After the magic potion began to work on him, the prince closed his eyes and found himself in a large room. The room had a high ceiling, like in a church, with the ceiling reaching into heaven. This is where he wakes up and goes to the backyard.
1: The same as last year's story.
2: Only this middle part is the same. Maybe I'm just not as creative as Eli.
1: You're lazy.
0: Come on, Lara. Let her tell the story in any way she wants. That's her privilege. If you've heard part of it before, then drift off into a dream until it's your turn to tell one.
3: Well, that kind of puts seriousness back into the gathering. Lara shut up, but only after she moved to her left on the grass, further away from Eli. Chris was telling about how after fighting three battles on three different horses, the young prince comes back to the castle and finds the princess with his gold medallion around her neck. Her father, the king, tells him that he is welcome to join the royal household and marry his beloved daughter if his heart is as close to hers as her heart is to his.
2: So they have a huge wedding. The party starts at sundown on the eve of a holy day in their calendar. It goes 4 days. On the third day, the actual marriage takes place. The time before that is for last-minute negotiations about dowry, etc. In this case, of course, all the young prince could offer was his person of valor. That seemed to be enough for everybody, though. And so, the prince and princess were married and lived to be an old king and queen with many grandchildren, and all of them were happy until today.
3: Chris came to the end of her story, and Lara and Eli had to come back from whatever visions they had been having. That seemed to be more difficult for Eli than for Lara. Eli seemed to be thinking about the story Chris had told. He looked like he might even want to comment on it, but...
1: Okay, Eli, your turn.
0: I wanted to say something about the story Chris told.
1: Later, Eli. Get into your story before it gets too late.
0: Don't you want to tell your story?
1: Sure, but I want to hear yours first.
0: Mine is in a few pieces.
1: Then I'll tell some of mine in between yours.
2: And me?
1: You shut up and listen.
0: That's not necessary, Lara.
1: She already told her story.
0: She might have another one. Do you? Do you have another story?
2: I could have.
0: See?
1: Could have. With the same middle part each time or what?
2: No. A different story.
0: Good. Then I'll tell my story, and you two can share the pauses, okay?
1: Okay.
2: Okay.
3: So, they all agree on something at last. You are probably wondering about the relationship between Lara, Chris, and Eli, and Maynard, the guy who didn't make it to the Maymoon Festival. Well, let's see. Eli and Maynard went to university together many years ago. They were never really friends, but at a party one night, they ended up in a conversation corner with Lara in the middle. She liked Eli, but it was obvious that Maynard was the one for future.

Lara loved to talk about her life with Maynard. She always made herself a victim, but she was a very comfortable victim. Anyway, that is what Chris thought. Chris liked Eli because he defended her right to be a little slower than other people. Chris liked Eli anyway. But she liked to find reasons for liking Eli in case anyone like Lara would ask her out of the blue one day. This hadn't happened yet, but Chris had armed herself with a reply just in case.

0: This one is about Flex and the visits he has made lately to his friend Jammy.
1: Excuse me, Eli, is this the same Flex guy who used to work at the Suds company?
0: I don't know anything about that. Could be. This is just one of the stories I know. It's called Jammy in a Jam. It starts shortly before Jammy is going to move along with his Frau to a splendid old high-ceilinged apartment in a closer-to-Flex portion of town. They talked on the phone from time to time, and Flex had come to realize that Jammy was bugging himself into a corner. And though Flex wanted to help him out, all that had happened was that Jammy was now in a jam. And what a jam.
2: Are you going to tell us what Flex looks like again?
0: Flex is long, but not as tall as you think he should be. He walks with a kind of slink. But his preferred mode of transport is the bicycle. And his preferred color of clothing is...
3: Black.
0: Anyway, what happened was that Flex more or less refused to have anything to do with the move. He wasn't going to let himself be roped into carrying heavy objects from place to place. And he managed to avoid the move itself. But about a week after the move, he got a call from Jammy and was invited over to spy out the new pad. Of course, being a curious type of person, he couldn't resist. The ride over was not so bad. Comfortable bike paths, no really dangerous corners, well, maybe one. But you have to use your judgment on that one. The ride over was uneventful. He found the bell and rang twice, like he always did. And after he was buzzed in and he climbed the steps and saw Jammy in front of the open door, the first thing Jammy complained about was the double ring of the bell. "Ring it only once, please, Flex." He was oversensitive these days. The move had turned into a crisis. But now the crisis had subsided a bit. Now it was more like after water boils in an electric kettle. Still hot, but not jumping around and bubbling. After you enter Jammy's apartment, you turn left, and the main corridor of the apartment stretches out long and narrow in front of you. Of course, it was still cluttered with furniture. The main reason for his visit, as Flex found out, was to help Jammy move two tabletops from the corridor into the room that would become his new office paradise. Right then, it looked nothing like paradise. It looked more like a warehouse for lost furniture. Boxes, dismantled chairs. Flex was going to help Jammy slide two very long and very thick pine wood desktops into the new office. There, Jammy would screw the legs into the bottom of the tabletops, and then the tables would be set on the floor and would eventually form the basis of his office life. But that would be later. Before they did any work, they sat down in the kitchen and had a cup of tea.
2: Oh, that's a good idea. Chris, you want a cup too?
1: Yeah, sure.
4: While Lara goes to get some tea, I'll fill you in some more about Eli. He's not married. No one knows if he was ever married. Lara has been trying to find out, but Maynard was vague on the subject. Even after she pestered him, he refused to say anything more than, "Eli is not the marrying kind." She wanted to know if that meant he was gay. Maynard didn't answer that one, but he gave her a strange look. It seems that Eli came

0: came to hometown from a place beyond the mountains. He had been around for over 20 years now, but some people still regarded him as a stranger. He had been out with quite a few of the older eligibles, but nothing seemed to click. He was kind and courteous to them, but nobody ever mentioned anything about kissing or anything beyond holding hands. Chris had held hands with Eli on more than one occasion, and it hadn't been strange at all. She hadn't felt a rush of sexual energy. She hadn't expected to feel a rush of sexual energy. Chris thought that not expecting to feel a rush of sexual energy is a defect of some kind. She is very self-critical. But she survives well. In the end, she sees herself not as a victim, but as a survivor. Oh, I see that Lara has handed out cups of tea and is settled back in again around the campfire. She has recovered the ground she lost earlier when she moved away from Eli. Now she moves in even closer to catch the next part of his story about Flex and Jammy.
1: Flex and Jammy are in the kitchen drinking coffee.
2: Tea. They always took tea together. In the days when Jammy used to travel back to England more often, he would return with boxes of round tea bags that you threw into the cup without a string attached, and then fished out later with a spoon. In the last couple of years, the local tea bags, with strings attached, had taken over. The tea was the same, but Flex missed the round bags. They had been exotic. A part of the aesthetic pleasure of visiting Jammy was gone. Jammy was so on edge that it was almost no longer a pleasure to visit him at all. Jammy had talked himself into a corner. First, at the beginning, when the move had been more or less decided on by his spouse, he was mostly in a rage because he saw himself as being pushed around. Of course, she was pushing him around. Flex had tried to make Jammy see the other side of the coin. He had told Jammy to accept the move to the new place and do his best with what he got. But Jammy was in a mood to fight, to resist, and he was not going to let anyone shake him from his resolve. Flex could see the blood on the tiles already. But it hasn't come to that yet. It is no secret that Ginny does not like Flex. She tried early on to be friendly to him, but that got old soon. And then she felt very negative toward him after the baby pigeon incident. But Jammy knew that the real reason she didn't like Flex was because Flex represented a return to a previous life. The previous life had meant going out to bars and visiting bands and getting drunk. Jammy had once been deep in the local music scene and had been quite a rebel rouser. Now, with Ginny and the kid, he had settled into a more bourgeois existence. Flex was a reminder that Jammy once had a life. On this particular first evening of Flex visiting the new apartment, Ginny came into the kitchen, smoked a cigarette with Jammy, kissed him, and headed for bed. She worked hard, on her feet all day. She was going to let Flex spend some time with Jammy, because Jammy needed Flex to move the tabletops out of the corridor. But she wasn't going to spend more time than necessary with the man. She had a real distaste for him. He represented everything that is wrong with men. But Flex knew that, and he lived with it. He was happy that he didn't have to live with Ginny. But he didn't hate her. He just understood that she was concerned about her nest and the man who was supposed to be helping her keep the nest clean and tidy.
3: I don't think Ginny gives Flex a chance.
1: Ginny is afraid that all her hard work will turn into nothing because her man is a geek.
3: In my story, there's a girl named Bibi who tries to make herself look better than she really is, and then feels guilty because she knows she's being deceitful. Bibi's a small girl, in size, She's only a little over 5'2", maybe 5'3". She used to wear her hair long, but then one day she chopped it off short and has had it like that ever since. It helped her. Since she's had her hair chopped off, she's found a boyfriend. She'd never had a permanent boyfriend before. They see each other on weekends, mostly because they're both busy during the week. She now feels exposed. She's not nearly as fine as she claimed she was when they were talking. He would see that now. Soon he would hate her. But it didn't happen. Afterwards, it seemed, actually, that he liked her even more.
1: That's the kind of guy I'm looking for. The kind that likes even more after than before, if you know what I mean.
3: I know.
2: Flex and Jammy were talking in the kitchen. It had gotten to the point where Flex was almost desperate. Jammy had lost all ability to reason. Had Jammy ever been able to reason? I don't know. Flex didn't know either. But it was clear that Jammy had lost his ability, if indeed he had once had it. He was saying things that shook Flex's soul. Mayhem and murder and blood on the tiles. That was the future. Flex nailed the problem right away and brought it to Jammy's attention.
4: You need to bring in some money, Jammy. The government check is going to run out. The chickie is getting chills up and down her spine. She likes you, but ain't going to let you live off her forever.
2: Jammy didn't hear him. Jammy was so completely absorbed in himself and his trip that he didn't listen to anything except the voice in his head, the one that was whispering him into taking a direct course for the rocks. Flex tried again, just before he left that night. He told Jammy that a little bread went a long way, that if he brought in a fish from time to time, the wife would mellow out. But she didn't mellow out. The last time Flex was allowed to visit was about a week ago. Since then, all communications channels have been cut. Jammy screens all his calls. He never calls Flex back. Flex knows this is the price he has to pay for giving Jammy some good advice. The last time he visited Jammy, the apartment was more or less completely in order. The corridor was still cluttered, but it would probably remain cluttered forever. It was that kind of a corridor, in that kind of an apartment. Some door handles would be permanently defective, and the corridor would remain forever cluttered. But the ceilings are very high, over 3 meters. It gave Flex the feeling that he could stretch his arms out and reach for the ceiling without suffering from claustrophobia. The living room was painted red. It was done tastefully. The wall and ceiling was a very warm scarlet. The wood remained natural wood color. The room actually looked like something out of that Lena Wertmüller movie where it's World War II and the local bordello is in trouble since it now has to host German soldiers as well. Anyway, the living room at Jammy's new apartment looks like a room you would find in a whorehouse. With black leatherette sofas and a glass coffee table and a widescreen TV and a black carpet. So the black and red contrast and complement each other. Now, all that the room needs to fulfill its promise is an upright piano in the corner and a bevy of nubile, scantily clad hostesses to swarm all over Flex when he walks into the room. But that doesn't happen. He enters and leaves the room without incident. He likes the red walls and ceiling and the black carpet.
3: Is that the same black carpet he had in his old apartment? The one with the Chinese characters in red along the edge?
2: Exactly the same one. This time, it's parked under the glass-top coffee table. Anyway, back in the kitchen, Jammy starts into a monologue. Flex knows it is impossible to get in a word edgeways when Jammy starts stream of consciousness talking. But he looks for openings anyway. He wants to be ready to interrupt him with some wisdom from time to time. Jammy says, "Flex, my man, what you don't seem to understand is that I gave her a chance to develop, right? I brought in some loot and kept the boat afloat while she was gathering bread from the waters, right? Okay? Now, she's got everything she wants. We moved. She's got her business. She's in the neighborhood she wants. And now she starts on me. I gotta now do what she wants. Jump to her call. Stop when she blows the whistle. No, mate. I started something a while back. It has possibilities. I am barely set up at home with my office. I got paid for one job. I need to settle in and get my shit together. She should be more patient." Flex said nothing despite the pause. "Whenever the kid stays home, I'm there to take care of him. I take him to the playground. I spend time with him that I could be spending getting my business in order. Okay? Some of the time is enjoyable. But it's time gone. What the hell does she want from me? Yes, the new tax laws are going to hurt soon, but only because her business is making money. If my business was also making money, we'd be over the high income line. It's probably better at this stage of her new business to have me not bringing in anything, so that the rise in taxes won't be so steep." This is where Flex cuts in. "Jammy," he says, "all she wants is that you pay attention to her, cooperate with her instead of fight her, and make her feel that you're supporting her. Then she'll give you freedom to move around and develop your own business. You know how it is with women, Jammy. They like to come first." Jammy was about to speak again when suddenly the kitchen door opened and Ginny stood there with an expression on her face that said, "Uh-huh, you time-wasting beast, caught you." Then she closed the door. But not before Flex had managed to say, "Hello, Ginny, how are you?" His greeting had no real effect. The door didn't close faster or slower because of it. For a few moments, Jammy tried to regain his flow. But then he went out the door and called after her. And later, when he came back in, he said she was looking for some documents. That was why she came over. Flex didn't believe that was why Ginny had come over. But if it made Jammy feel better, then Flex was willing to let him believe it.
5: "Hi. Haven't heard from me for a while, have you?" "No. It was because, like you, I was busy listening to the Flex story. But Lara also started a story. And Chris probably has one bubbling up right now, too. If you like, I can tell you more about Eli and Lara and Chris. Huh? Okay. Then maybe later."
3: So this girl who was imperfect because she didn't dive into life like everyone else did, finally had a boyfriend. She suddenly felt a little more normal. Of course, this was not the ideal boyfriend for her. It was more like a trial boyfriend. She wanted to try out what having a boyfriend was like before she went out and got herself a proper boyfriend. What she forgot about were the feelings that arise between two people when they are boyfriend and girlfriend. Each day that they were together, she felt a little more free. Each day they were together, he felt more and more chained to her. She wondered why he couldn't share her feeling of freedom. What was wrong with him? Well, what was wrong, of course, was that they had entered the realm of boyfriend and girlfriend with different goals, and now the divergence in the paths was becoming noticeable. But they were on the paths and couldn't see the divergence, only feel its consequences. Like when two stones slip past each other deep in the earth, and we on the surface feel the vibrations.
5: Lara does have a tendency to get mystical. This might explain why she believes, deep in her heart, that Eli has been sent to liberate her from Maynard. Eli has never once touched her, never given her a hint of any kind of sexual desire, never shown her any favor more than a favor he would do for Chris. But still, Lara believes he has been heaven-sent and will lead her eventually to some kind of enlightenment. Chris liked Eli because he was fair with her. Last year at the May Moon Festival, she got over her fear of Eli. She felt that Eli did not desire her sexually. Not even that he ever had desired her. Anyway, she felt comfortable around him. Once in a while, she even thought about what he would be like as a husband.
1: Where I grew up, there were rattlesnakes that got into the kitchen and hid under the sink. The only thing that really kept the desert away was the steady stream of water that we got directly from the river. One day, I went down to the river. It was after the spring thaw, and the river was full to the top of its banks, and the water was traveling fast. Nobody went on the river when it was like that. The best time for swimming in the river was late summer when the water is slow to a trickle. Then it wasn't too deep, and it wasn't sliding past as fast as it was on the day I was there. What I loved most was the way that it moved in a flowing mass. You could see from the surface how it was moving, almost boiling underneath. And you could see that it was all moving at once. It would move past anything or push aside anything that was in its way. It had an irresistible power. Anyway, this day there was someone swimming in the river. I could hardly believe my eyes. In fact, I didn't believe them. I thought it was a log at first, a big branch from a tree perhaps. But then I saw arms flaying, the arms of someone swimming across the river, fighting the current. Winning. Powerful strokes taking him. I was certain now that it was a man. Powerful strokes bringing him ever closer to the bank I was standing on. He made it to one of the flat stones on my bank of the river. He was naked. He looked tired, but not exhausted. I kept staring at him. Suddenly, he noticed me. He seemed embarrassed at first because he was naked. But then he must have understood that I had witnessed his feet and suddenly felt proud because he straightened his back and then stood up and faced me. Then, before I could be embarrassed into turning my face away, he turned and jumped back into the river and started swimming back across.
5: She always was one for dramatic endings. With her last boyfriend, she ended it at the boyfriend's birthday party by announcing to the gathered guests that she was leaving him, the birthday boy, because he tried to have unnatural sex with her. There was a short silence after her announcement. Then someone from the direction of the kitchen said, "Yeah, he wanted her to hold it in her hand." The room erupted in laughter, and she left the party 10 minutes later, deeply ashamed.
2: Flex knew that Ginny didn't like him. It was not just because of the incident with the baby pigeons. It went deeper than that. Flex had been there on the day that Ginny and Jammy had clicked. Jammy was fresh out of his dependency with his soon-to-be ex-wife. Ginny wanted a family man. And Flex was a hardened bachelor, and therefore a bad influence on a man being groomed for the role of paterfamilias. Of course, there were other reasons. Probably 100 if you looked close enough. But basically, it was the fact that Flex competed for time and affection with her. She wants no competition. She had grown up alone and did not want to end up alone. Flex was a threat because he could lead Jammy into thinking that being alone was okay. Flex hated being alone, but Ginny couldn't see this. She thought only of herself and her need. But that's how it is with most people, especially Jammy, who still wasn't finished ranting and raving about his existence as a slave. "I gotta have space," said Jammy.
4: I need to feel that there is no pressure on me to perform. That's the feeling I need before I start to function. She can't see that. Not many people can, maybe. Okay, but I've made it clear to her. I've made it clear on a number of occasions. And she told me she understood. And why does she suddenly come with things like, move the rug out of the kid's room? She knows I'll do it when I get around to it. I don't have to be told. Maybe she got tired of waiting, said Flex. Jammy looked at him and said, I've got lots of work to do, Flex. Thanks for helping me with the tabletops and thanks for all the good advice. Does that mean I should pack my bags and go? Drink your tea and relax. I just wanted to tell you that my time is limited. Flex knew what limited time was all about. He had always felt that his time was limited. But time had a tendency to stretch and shrink according to how carefully you concentrated on something. His concentration on Jammy had gone as far as it could, and he was ready to leave Jammy to his fate. But Flex was reluctant to go without a parting shot.
5: While Flex is busy preparing his parting shot, Lara has reached the part where the girlfriend and boyfriend are falling apart.
3: Well, the real earthquake in their relationship didn't come till much later. At first, they only felt the vibrations of the stones slipping past each other deep in the earth. They tried to paper over the cracks with more intense lovemaking. They thought that if their bodies were satisfied, then the rest would fall into place. But though the sex got better, it also got more frantic. They would rush through it, get it over with fast, and then lie exhausted and try and pick up a conversation. But nothing came. Then they would get lost in a second round of sex that would last longer and longer until they were both at the final edge of excitement and could no longer hold back. She always went over first. He would wait until she'd gone over at least twice before letting himself drift away. Afterwards, they would lie quietly side by side. Sometimes she would sleep. He would lie still for a few minutes and then get a surge of energy and get up and make an espresso. He would bring it back to the bed with him. She would drink from it. Then she would get up, go and take a shower, get dressed, and finally leave. Though they had the illusion of a relationship, it was nothing more than a series of assignations. Each one was fulfilling, but nothing came from them. Nothing that brought their goals closer to each other. Nothing that would serve to unite them in the long run. In fact, the better the sex became, the more dumbfounded they were that they could find nothing to identify with in each other anymore.
5: Yeah, it can happen, can't it? I'd tell you about me and this woman I knew once, but that would just complicate things even more, and I'm certainly not here to complicate. I'm here to make it easier for you to survive this adventure. Right. If you got a cup of coffee or tea and are ready, then if I were you, I'd settle down now and listen to what Eli has to say about Flex and Jammy.
2: Flex and Jammy were obviously fast approaching a crossroads. Jammy would have to choose to follow the path that Ginny wanted him to follow, or soon they would be at war, and Jammy would be the big loser. He'd go home to Mama and work as a slave in some menial job until the end of his days, always hoping that he will hit the big time through some stroke of luck. Flex could see Jammy heading for that cliff, but couldn't seem to wake him up. Oh well, thought Flex. The only way to really find out that fire burns is to stick your finger into it.

0: The whole of the next summer, I went over the river a number of times and tried to find a trail the swimmer had taken back to where he had come from. But I couldn't find any trails to any homes. Only one that led to a village. I went there a few times, but I never saw anybody who looked like the young man I had seen. And I didn't ask anybody anything because I was too shy. Now maybe I would ask, but not then. I was too shy.
1: Are you still looking for that young man?
0: I guess I am.
1: You know, he gets older each year, just like you do.
0: I forget that sometimes. I see him like he was then and think he could never change or age.
1: That's how everybody is.
2: Some of us look to the future.
1: Is it really a future you're looking at, Lara? Or isn't it perhaps an escape route? Some of us need to escape from ourselves.
2: Because we aren't good enough?
1: No, because we know ourselves and are bored and want ourselves to have some more experiences, to develop. And then suddenly we find ourselves in the middle of a life we didn't expect to have.
2: Does anybody have the life they expected?
1: I suppose a few people do. On the other hand, maybe everybody does. In the end, we have the life we made out of it. If you spent your time cultivating your garden, then you will have left a cultivated garden behind, which will perhaps give pleasure to a cultivated gardener or two.
2: You always say things so perfectly.
3: Lara always tries to overcompliment Eli. She thinks he doesn't notice, but he does. It irritates him, but he doesn't show it on his face. He lets it out slowly in a series of stretches and sometimes with a walk around the room. He tries never to get angry at anyone. He has practiced this for the last 15 years, and it seems to have had a positive effect on him. He is much more peaceful now than he ever was before. Makes you wonder if he wasn't maybe a maniac or something once upon a time, doesn't it?
0: I haven't finished my story yet.
1: Oh?
2: We thought you were finished.
0: No. I said I went to the village a couple of times and didn't ask anyone there. But I asked around our village, and they told me that there was a guy by the name of Don Isley who was the only one who ever swam across the river when it was in flood. But that had been 35 years ago. Don had moved away to the city, and nobody else had ever tried. I asked what city Don Isley had moved to, and knew the city, even though it was far away. It was a famous city. I decided to go there and look for Don Isley.
2: Is this going to be a saga, Chris?
0: I can drag it out or give you the short version. Okay, the short version. I worked in the summer and put some money aside, and on the long weekend before harvest, I hopped a bus and rode to the city. It took almost the whole day. I found a place to stay before the darkness came and decided to go out the next day and look for Don Isley. And that's what I did. And I found him. Do you want to know how? Forget it. It was long and complex like all real things are. Anyway, I found him and he was old. I asked him if he had been back last flood time and swam the river. He laughed and said no. He said that it had been exactly 35 years ago that he had done his deed. He wouldn't dare try it again now. I didn't ask him if he was married because he didn't look like he was married. Maybe I should have asked him if he had a son who had grown up with a story told to him by every relative they had and had secretly trained himself as a champion swimmer and had come back on that same day I was there and commemorated his papa's achievement with an even greater achievement, the one of swimming back.
3: Chris has a dramatic strand to her, like I said before. Okay, now to wrap things up. It looks to me like I should tell you what happens at the May Moon Festival, since you maybe don't celebrate it in the same way we do here around hometown. The night after the passing of the full moon, after the stories have been told, the people who gathered around the campfire hold hands and sing. They usually sing simple folk songs. If you don't know the words, you hum the tune and listen to the words. After the folk songs, the men, or in this case, the man, Eli, checks the fire to make sure it isn't going to run away anywhere, and then the people from their campfires go around to visit other campfires, where the people get up from their fires and talk to each other, until they have all managed to get so full of gossip and chit-chat that they're happy to once again find their tents in the early morning grayness and sleep off the encounters. The next day is cleanup and departure day. It's more or less the same for you, I bet.
0: No, seriously. What if Dan Isley does have a son? The son could have trained himself, and I'm sure I saw what I saw that night. I wasn't having any illusions. At least, I don't think I had an illusion.

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All engine running. Liftoff. We have a liftoff. 32 minutes past the hour. 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

0: Wagwan. 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
3: Yeah.

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That's Kelso's piano. And we'll say a standard guitar with Eldon Chamlin on it.

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0: No amount of sugar gon' help with the taste.
1: Stays
0: at the end of the day,
1: open.
0: It's really just you and whatever you think. From air mailing you strength.

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0: It's either them or you. It's sort of like survival, you know? 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You do what you do to stay alive.
1: Recover to the left. Training, training, training, training, right?

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Yo, fuck the police, nigga. Fuck every ass corrupt politician on Wall Street. PE, public enemies, assassinators, bitch. 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